0: KSDP, 830 AM in Sandpoint, K201DA, 88.1 FM in King Cove, KOLD, 91.9 FM in Cold Bay, KFPS, 88.1 FM in Falls Pass, and KKQA, 88.1 FM in Accutan, Alaska.
1: It's time for the Fish Report here on KSDP. Today is June the 24th, 2026. We've got numbers here for yesterday, the 23rd of June, 2026. We got a little bit on the Alaska Peninsula for harvest, as well as Chignik, Bristol Bay, and Escapement. So let's go ahead and start right away with the Alaska Peninsula. All numbers were for the Shumagin Islands. Yesterday, 31,000 sockeye were harvested for a total of 1.69 million to date. 30,000 pinks for a total of 1.14 million. And 6,200 chum for a total of 415,000. As I said, this is all on the Shumagin Islands. So 31,000 chum or sockeye were harvested yesterday. Total there is now 434,000. 30,000 pinks for a total now of 422,000. And 6,200 chum for a total of 84,000. Looking at Chignik, yesterday 11,000 sockeye harvested and delivered in Chignik for a total of 112,000 to date. And now looking at Escapement, yesterday Chignik had 11,000 fish go up the weir. 538 were considered late run. Total run right now is 238,000. Early run at 5,100, and that is the best in the last 10 years. And it's above their Escapement objectives for right now. 3,000 at Nelson River, getting them to 10,000. This time last year, they're at 78,000. For the Bear, 4,200 for a total of 17,000. Ilnik had 700 for a total of 16,000. And then 55 in Orzinski, total now of 800 fish up the Orzinski Weir, the best in the last 10 years. Now looking over at Bristol Bay, numbers for your, the 23rd of June. Ugashik had 218,000 for a total now of 470,000. Nothing new at Egigik. Naknik, 5,000 for a total of 8,500. And Nushagak with 9,700. That total is now 38,000. And Togiak was open. They had 500 fish yesterday for a total of 744. Total harvest yesterday in Bristol Bay, 234,000 sockeye for a total of 653,000. And that will do it for the Fish Report here on KSDP.
2: This is National Native News. I'm Jill Freitas. It's billed as the world's longest and toughest snow machine race. Next year, the Iron Dog Race plans to add three checkpoints to its over 2,000-mile course. As KOTZ's Desiree Hagen reports, a new race route, announced earlier this month, has been several years in the making and crosses through two national wildlife refuges.
3: The new route adds the communities of Hooslea, Shugnak, and Ambler. Rick Paquette is the executive director of the Iron Dog. He says it won't add miles, but would traverse through new terrain.
4: This isn't something like overnight that happened, you know what I mean? This was over 7 years in the making. This is a really big deal, and we're super excited to do this.
3: The proposed route passes through federally protected land, more than 100 miles of it, through the Koyukuk and Selawik National Wildlife Refuges. Both refuges rejected the initial request, stating that the race would be a public safety problem, require more budget and staff than are available, and doesn't align with the refuge's purpose or mission. A letter from Selawik Wildlife Refuge said that a portion of the proposed route would also violate ANILCA, the Wilderness Act, and the Wild and Scenic Rivers Act. The managers of the refuges were unavailable for comment. Iron Dog appealed the rejections in June 2025 and reached out to Senator Dan Sullivan's office. A press release from the senator said he and his team played a key role in advancing the new route and drafted an appeal that, quote, highlighted inconsistencies, preventing the route's expansion.
4: Anytime you have a bunch of different organizations that you're trying to collaborate with and get one final answer on, it's extremely difficult. You know, new administrations and definitely, you know, Senator Sullivan's office really helped push this over and help us.
3: Paquette says Sullivan's office helped with letters of support and with multiple organizations, including the Bureau of Land Management. and it paid off. In December, Regional Director of U.S. Fish and Wildlife Service Sarah Borio overturned the previous denials, allowing for the new race routes. Borio's office did not respond to questions from KOTZ News. Paquette says there's challenges with a race this large, which passes through 23 mostly remote checkpoints.
4: I mean, it's a beast to put on this race logistically, and there's always struggles with fuel and getting equipment out and getting, resources out there.
3: Both Ambler and Shugnak have experienced prolonged fuel shortages in the last several years, often in winter when storms can ground fuel planes. Still, Paquette says Iron Dog is prepared for those challenges.
4: You know, we do our best to make sure we get all the resources to the communities that we need to put on a strong race.
3: Paquette says Iron Dog has several programs that the new race communities will benefit from, including free helmets and free life jackets for local youth. Last year, Iron Dog established the Iron Pup program, which fosters young racers. Iron Dog also founded the Make It Run program that partners with schools and engineers to encourage technical and mechanical training. Paquette says there's also economic benefits to the new communities.
4: Sure, yeah. I mean, there's going to be publicity. There's going to be people going through these areas. You know, we send resources up there, spending money and giving, a chance for these folks to see this incredible race.
3: The Iron Dog race typically begins in early February. A date has not been set for next year's race. Reporting from Kotzebue, I'm Desiree Hagen.
2: And I'm Jill Freitas.
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1: In 1985 in Philadelphia, one of music's most influential singing groups was born. They would call themselves Boys to Men. And a few years after Nathan Morris, Wanya Morris, Sean Stockman, and Michael McCary found each other, they put out this song, Motown Philly. World Cafe correspondent John Morrison talks about how the group changed popular music.
2: When Boys to Men came out in 1991, they had updated that old school R&B male vocal group archetype, but they did it for the hip hop generation.
1: Coming up, we'll revisit my conversation with John about his book, Boys to Men, 40th Anniversary Celebration for our Sense of Place Philly series. John explains how they were shaped by what came before them and about their impact on everything that came after. Today, I'm Raina Duras. This is an Encore World Cafe. Setting the stage for all that Philadelphia music, here's a band who are originally from Detroit, but recorded at Sigma Sound Studios in Philadelphia. Here's The Spinners, Mighty Love.

those times at night when you just heard me and just ran out with that other fella. Baby, I knew about it. I just didn't care.

0: You're listening to The World Cafe. I'm Raina Duris, today joined by John Morrison for The Culture Corner. He has a new book called Boys to Men, 40th Anniversary Celebration, and you just heard Boys to Men, End of the Road. John, your book connects Boys to Men to a whole wide range of musical styles and influences. Talk about the music that shaped them, shaped Boys to Men, and how they influenced the groups that came after them.
1: Yeah, when Boys to Men came out in 1991, they had updated that old school R&B male vocal group archetype, but they did it for the hip hop generation. And in the book, I talk about how you can hear doo-wop in these records. You can hear 60s soul, 70s R&B, Philadelphia International. You can hear all of these influences through those Boys to Men records. And today, you know, vocal groups are kind of falling out of favor in general. You know, this sort of group doesn't really exist, certainly not in black popular music or, you know, what's on the radio right now. And it's interesting because this sound was so popular, and Boys to Men, you know, they were so unique, but they also were kind of the last of the great vocal groups, or their generation, you know, was that era was the last of the great black vocal groups in American popular music. But that influence definitely went somewhere. You know, the latter half of the 90s, you had groups like NSYNC, the Backstreet Boys. Now you have K-pop groups, BTS, those groups like that. All of that stuff pulls from Boys to Men. It's all like new links in the same chain. So you can see, and I try to lay this out in the book, you can see where the vocal group, the American vocal group style, goes from doo-wop, you know, up to what we have now.
0: Oh yeah, I mean, I, as somebody who grew up with a lot of Backstreet Boys playing everywhere I went, yeah. You can obviously absolutely hear that. So we're gonna hear I Only Have Eyes for You from Boys to Men next. Tell us why you

0: on World Cafe. You just heard Boys to Men, I'll Make Love to You. I've been talking to John Morrison about his new book, Boys to Men, 40th Anniversary Celebration. Thank you so much, John.
1: Yeah, Raina, thank you.
0: And congrats again on the book.
1: I appreciate it.
0: John Morrison is a podcast host, host of Culture Cypher Radio on WXBN in Philadelphia, where we make World Cafe. He joins me every month for the Culture Corner. I'm Raina Duris, back in a moment with more World Cafe.

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2: 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And then next to them, there's a guy playing saxophone. That guy is Ben Stalker, sax player for the band Snack Time. Snack Time are about as Philly as a band can be.

coming up this hour for our Central Place Philadelphia series, you'll be treated to an exclusive live mini-concert from Snack Time that'll bring you to the shores of the Delaware River, where it was recorded for the Exponential Music Festival last summer. Plus, you'll hear new music from Weezer, Andrew Saw, and more. That's all on the way. I'm Raina Duris, and this is World Cafe. World Cafe also exists outside of your radio. We're on your internet. We're in your phone. You can follow us on Instagram at World Cafe, where you can also ask questions. You can leave comments. Always love to hear from you. Here's the Flaming Lips. Yoshimi battles the pink robots.

Hey, I'm Rena Duris. This is World Cafe. If you're planning a trip to Philadelphia, there are a lot of must-see things you might put on your to-do list. Visiting Independence Hall, maybe checking out a Phillies game, running up the rocky steps of the Art Museum, stuff like that. But what about the must-hear stuff for your visit? Maybe you'd want to put snack time on your agenda, and there's a good chance you'd find them at some point while you're out and about in the city. The seven-member group started out playing free shows in Philly's Rittenhouse Square. They performed during halftime shows for the Philadelphia 76ers, and they were the house band for They Call It Late Night with Jason Kelce, you know, the former Philadelphia Eagles player.

Back into your tunes here on World Cafe. I'm Raina Duras. Here's Chicago's Andrew Saw. New album from him out this Friday called American Rough. Here's Under You.

0: Future Soul. That's the title track to Tedeschi Trucks Band's latest album. That's it for World Cafe for today. Thank you again to Snack Time for that mini concert you heard earlier as part of our Sense of Place Philadelphia series. And thank you to the Wincoat Foundation for making Sense of Place possible. Also,
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2: Ladies and gentlemen, this is Walter O'Keefe, the Broadway hillbilly, about to get up on the flying trapeze. 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
2: It's time for the Fish Report here on KSDP. Today is June the 24th, 2026. We've got numbers here for yesterday, the 23rd of June, 2026. We got a little bit on the Alaska Peninsula for harvest, as well as Chignik, Bristol Bay, and Escapement. So let's go ahead and start right away with the Alaska Peninsula. All numbers were for the Shumagin Islands. Yesterday, 31,000 sockeye were harvested for a total of 1.69 million to date. 30,000 pinks for a total of 1.14 million. And 6,200 chum for a total of 415,000. As I said, this is all on the Shumagin Islands. So 31,000 chum or sockeye were harvested yesterday. Total there is now 434,000. 30,000 pinks for a total now of 422,000. And 6,200 chum for a total of 84,000. Looking at Chignik, yesterday 11,000 sockeye harvested and delivered in Chignik for a total of 112,000 to date. And now looking at Escapement, yesterday, Chignik had 11,000 fish go up the weir. 538 were considered late run. Total run right now is 238,000. Early run at 5,100. And that is the best in the last 10 years. And it's above their escapement objectives for right now. 3,000 at Nelson River, getting them to 10,000. This time last year, they're at 78,000. For the Bear, 4,200 for a total of 17,000. Ilnik had 700 for a total of 16,000. And then 55 in Orzinski, total now of 800 fish up the Orzinski Weir, the best in the last 10 years. Now looking over at Bristol Bay, numbers for your, the 23rd of June. Ugashik had 218,000 for a total now of 470,000. Nothing new at Egigik. Naknik, 5,000 for a total of 8,500. And Nushagak with 9,700. That total is now 38,000. And Togiak was open. They had 500 fish yesterday for a total of 744. Total harvest yesterday in Bristol Bay, 234,000 sockeye for a total of 653,000. And that will do it for the Fish Report here on KSDP.
3: It's time now for your weather, tide predictions, and sunrise and sunset, starting with your coastal water forecast, courtesy of the National Weather Service of Anchorage, Alaska. From Sitkin after Castle Cape, today variable winds 10 knots, seas 3 feet. Tonight, variable winds 10 knots, seas 3 feet. And Thursday, variable winds 10 knots, becoming southwest 20 knots in the afternoon, seas 3 feet. Castle Cape to Cape Tolstoy, today east winds 20 knots, seas 3 feet. Tonight, east winds 20 knots, seas 3 feet. And Thursday, east winds 15 knots, seas 3 feet. Cape Tolstoy to Cape Sarashef, we have a small craft advisory through Thursday. Today, east winds 30 knots, seas 9 feet. Tonight, east winds 25 knots, seas 9 feet with rain. And Thursday, east winds 15 knots, becoming northwest in the afternoon, seas 8 feet. Port Hyde and Nelson Lagoon, today east winds 20 knots, seas 2 feet with fog. Tonight, southeast winds 20 knots, seas 2 feet with fog. And Thursday, southeast winds 15 knots in the morning, becoming variable 10, seas at 1 foot. Nelson Lagoon to Cape Sarashef, we have a small craft advisory through tonight. Today, east winds 30 knots, seas 4 feet. Tonight, southeast winds 30 knots, seas 4 feet. And Thursday, south winds 15 knots, seas 3 feet. Your detailed forecast for the Alaska Peninsula. Today, mostly cloudy with highs near 53. East winds 15 to 20 miles per hour. Tonight, a chance of rain, mainly after 7 p.m. Cloudy with lows near 45. East winds around 20 miles per hour. And Thursday, rain likely, cloudy with highs near 52, east winds 10 to 15 miles per hour, with gusts as high as 20 miles per hour. Your tide predictions for the Popoff Island: there was a low tide at 5:51 a.m. at 6 inches, a high tide at 12:14 p.m. at 4 feet 1 inch, a low tide at 4:49 p.m. at 2 feet 10 inches, and a low tide tonight at 11:19 at 6 feet 7 inches. Your sun rose at 6:01 this morning, and your sun will set at 11:27, giving us 17 hours and 26 minutes of daylight hours. And that was your weather, tide predictions, and sunrise and sunset here on KSDP and KAEB. I'm Amy Mack. 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
4: 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Anchorage is 575 nautical miles to the northeast. 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
1: It's time for the Fish Report here on KSDP. Today is June the 24th, 2026. We've got numbers here for yesterday, the 23rd of June, 2026. We got a little bit on the Alaska Peninsula for harvest, as well as Chignik, Bristol Bay, and Escapement. So let's go ahead and start right away with the Alaska Peninsula. All numbers were for the Shumagin Islands. Yesterday, 31,000 sockeye were harvested for a total of 1.69 million to date, 30,000 pinks for a total of 1.14 million, and 6,200 chum for a total of 415,000. As I said, this is all on the Shumagin Islands. So 31,000 chum or sockeye were harvested yesterday. Total there is now 434,000. 30,000 pinks for a total now of 422,000. And 6,200 chum for a total of 84,000. Looking at Chignik, yesterday 11,000 sockeye harvested and delivered in Chignik for a total of 112,000 to date. And now looking at Escapement, yesterday, Chignik had 11,000 fish go up the weir. 538 were considered late run. Total run right now is 238,000. Early run at 5,100. And that is the best in the last 10 years. And it's above their escapement objectives for right now. 3,000 at Nelson River, getting them to 10,000. This time last year, they're at 78,000. For the Bear, 4,200 for a total of 17,000. Ilnik had 700 for a total of 16,000. And then 55 in Orzinski, total now of 800 fish up the Orzinski Weir, the best in the last 10 years. Now looking over at Bristol Bay, numbers for the 23rd of June. Ugashik had 218,000 for a total now of 470,000. Nothing new at Egigik. Naknik, 5,000 for a total of 8,500. And Nushagak with 9,700. That total is now 38,000. And Togiak was open. They had 500 fish yesterday for a total of 744. Total harvest yesterday in Bristol Bay, 234,000 sockeye for a total of 653,000. And that will do it for the Fish Report here on KSDP.
2: This is National Native News. I'm Jill Freitas. It's billed as the world's longest and toughest snow machine race. Next year, the Iron Dog Race plans to add three checkpoints to its over 2,000-mile course. As KOTZ's Desiree Hagen reports, a new race route, announced earlier this month, has been several years in the making and crosses through two national wildlife refuges.
3: The new route adds the communities of Hooslea, Shugnak, and Ambler. Rick Paquette is the executive director of the Iron Dog. He says it won't add miles, but would traverse through new terrain.
4: This isn't something like overnight that happened, you know what I mean? This was over 7 years in the making. This is a really big deal, and we're super excited to do this.
3: The proposed route passes through federally protected land, more than 100 miles of it, through the Koyukuk and Selawik National Wildlife Refuges. Both refuges rejected the initial request, stating that the race would be a public safety problem, require more budget and staff than are available, and doesn't align with the refuge's purpose or mission. A letter from Selawik Wildlife Refuge said that a portion of the proposed route would also violate ANILCA, the Wilderness Act, and the Wild and Scenic Rivers Act. The managers of the refuges were unavailable for comment. Iron Dog appealed the rejections in June 2025 and reached out to Senator Dan Sullivan's office. A press release from the senator said he and his team played a key role in advancing the new route and drafted an appeal that, quote, highlighted inconsistencies, preventing the route's expansion.
4: Anytime you have a bunch of different organizations that you're trying to collaborate with and get one final answer on, it's extremely difficult. You know, new administrations and definitely, you know, Senator Sullivan's office really helped push this over and help us.
3: Paquette says Sullivan's office helped with letters of support and with multiple organizations, including the Bureau of Land Management. And it paid off. In December, Regional Director of U.S. Fish and Wildlife Service Sarah Borio overturned the previous denials, allowing for the new race routes. Borio's office did not respond to questions from KOTZ News. Paquette says there's challenges with a race this large, which passes through 23 mostly remote checkpoints.
4: I mean, it's a beast to put on this race logistically, and there's always struggles with fuel and getting equipment out and getting, resources out there.
3: Both Ambler and Shugnak have experienced prolonged fuel shortages in the last several years, often in winter when storms can ground fuel planes. Still, Paquette says Iron Dog is prepared for those challenges.
4: You know, we do our best to make sure we get all the resources to the communities that we need to put on a strong race.
3: Paquette says Iron Dog has several programs that the new race communities will benefit from, including free helmets and free life jackets for local youth. Last year, Iron Dog established the Iron Pup program, which fosters young racers. Iron Dog also founded the Make It Run program that partners with schools and engineers to encourage technical and mechanical training. Paquette says there's also economic benefits to the new communities.
4: Sure, yeah. I mean, there's going to be publicity. There's going to be people going through these areas. You know, we send resources up there, spending money and giving, a chance for these folks to see this incredible race.
3: The Iron Dog race typically begins in early February. A date has not been set for next year's race. Reporting from Kotzebue, I'm Desiree Hagen.
2: And I'm Jill Freitas.
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0: Yo, this is Nappy Boy Radio Live with your boy T-Pain. We love rap music. Listen, we got a caller on line one. Caller, what's your problem?
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0: How's it going?
1: 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My girl ain't doing a thing she used to do at all.
0: I got just what you need. Brand new Chris Brown, T-Pain. You heard it here first. 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

0: Hey, this a rolling, not a stop. Watch, don't never stop. This the flow that got the block hot. 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

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I didn't realize.

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turning white, 'cause he didn't like rock and roll. 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He's a square. He just didn't

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But now you call my name in your reality, though it's hard to explain, I know I'll never be.

Live from NPR News in Washington, I'm Louise Schiavone. The Supreme Court gave the Trump administration the green light to begin mass deportations of people who've been living and working legally in the United States for years. The court's conservative majority ruled that the president has virtually unrestrained power to end the temporary protected status program known as TPS. 17 countries have the designation. The vote was 6-3. By the same vote, the justices ruled that the government has the power to stop asylum seekers from physically entering the United States.

0: Katya Chen's work features eye-popping illustrations. Now she's the first Asian-American woman to win the Caldecott Medal, one of the highest awards in children's literature. Next time, Here and Now.
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2: Good morning, I'm Michelle Martin. A subway station in West London had a flooding problem. A nearby creek would overflow and swamp the station every time it rained hard. The city could have built an artificial reservoir to drain the water, but they opted for a cheaper option, beavers. A family of five beavers was released near the station. They went to work, gnawing down trees and hauling wood into the creek. The dam slowed the water and the flooding stopped. Nature's engineers got the job done for free. It's Morning Edition.
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4: 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I'm E. Martinez.
2: And I'm Michelle Martin. Inflation is at a three-year high, and yet, under the leadership of its new chair, Kevin Warsh, the Federal Reserve did not raise rates this month to help cool the economy down. Our colleagues from the Indicator podcast, Darian Woods and Waylon Wong, ask if inflation is here to stay, and if so, what that means for Americans.
5: Mark Blyth is a political economist at Brown University. He's the co-author of Inflation, a Guide for Users and Losers.
6: We wanted to know whether high inflation could be the new normal.
7: I firmly fall into the we're in the higher for longer, if not permanently camp.
6: Permanently camp? No thanks.
5: Yeah, so Mark backs up that somewhat bleak prognosis by saying that the last 30 years were unusual.
7: Combination of China and Eastern Europe joining the global workforce, pushing down wages and pushing down prices.
6: Also, basically since President Gerald Ford in the 1970s, it's been the norm for presidents to back away from pressuring the Federal Reserve. That's contributed to low inflation. But that norm obviously ended with President Trump.
7: And ultimately because of the container ship, the IT revolution, globalization, all of which were pushing down on prices. And all of those things are either going into reverse or coming to an end. So I think it's kind of inevitable. Add climate change into this as a series of supply shocks that are probably going to get more prominent, and you have all the ingredients you need for sustained higher inflation rates.
5: So if we are in an era where the value of our money just crumbles each year, Mark says this doesn't hit us all equally.
7: The story we like to tell each other that we all suffer from inflation simply isn't true, because it varies across the income distribution. I like to say to people, if you shop at Whole Foods, you're impervious to inflation because you've been paying 30% more for your groceries than you ever should have. Now, if you're a single mom juggling two jobs and you're shopping at Dollar General and prices go up by 5%, you've got to make some serious choices.
5: So that's the broad picture. If you have more money, you can afford to make more choices. But going into specifics, one winner from an inflationary shock, Mark says, is someone who has a large mortgage on a low fixed interest rate. Because as inflation gets higher, the value of that mortgage decreases. Inflation is generally good for borrowers with existing loans.
7: That's why all the boomers have huge houses.
5: He says that's basically because many of them got a fixed rate mortgage before the high inflation of the 1970s.
6: Mark says another winner is someone who has their savings in the stock market. That's because in Mark's view, a lot of companies can quickly jack up their prices in an inflationary shock, and that raises those share prices.
5: And although when it comes to inflation, the majority of people will be losers. Mark says it succinctly.
7: In shorthand, I just say the bottom 80%.
5: The bottom 80% of the income distribution.
7: And really, the bottom 40% are the ones that really, really suffer this, because they don't have much in the way that they can augment their incomes. And if you're already juggling two jobs that are like low pay, then you're in real trouble. The top 20%, they're inflation protected. Everyone else isn't.
5: Well, I can go from Whole Foods to Aldi. Somebody's going from Aldi, they don't have a lot of places to go.
7: Yep,
6: Waylon Wong,
5: Darian Woods, NPR News.
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0: You're listening to Statewide News from Alaska Public Media. I'm Ava White. Governor Mike Dunleavy trimmed nearly $90 million from the state budget with line item vetoes before signing a series of appropriation bills Wednesday afternoon. Despite the vetoes, the budget bills leave in place many of legislators' top priorities. That includes nearly $150 million in funding for badly needed school maintenance and construction, enabled by higher-than-expected oil prices in the wake of the war with Iran. In fact, Dunleavy commended lawmakers' work in a news release, calling the school funding a targeted and responsible use of the war-driven windfall. Senator Bert Stedman, a Sitka Republican and an architect of the state's capital budget, says he had many one-on-one conversations with Dunleavy to underscore the importance of the school maintenance funding.
1: I appreciate the governor's recognition of the deferred maintenance needs across the state and trying to address it, because if they just get worse, they don't get better as the clock ticks.
0: The vetoes include $20 million in revenue sharing with local governments through the state's community assistance program, $6.4 million intended to help recruit childcare workers, and $11 million to increase Medicaid reimbursement rates for caretakers, in line with the Department of Health-funded study last year. Dunleavy said the vetoes aim to promote long-term fiscal sustainability, though they amount to a small fraction of the state's budget. Most legislators are set to return to Juneau on July 1st for a floor session as a special legislative session continues on gas pipeline legislation. Representative Andy Josephson, an Anchorage Democrat who led the House's consideration of the state's operating budget, says lawmakers may not have a chance to override Dunleavy's vetoes. Even if they could muster up the three-quarter supermajority needed, Josephson says the timing of Dunleavy's vetoes means the constitutional clock on override votes might run out before legislators get back to the Capitol. The pregnant dead fin whale found attached to the bow of a cruise ship that arrived in Seward on Friday likely died from a vessel strike. That's after a preliminary necropsy on the whale found blunt force trauma to the jaw, spine, and ribs, consistent with vessel strikes, according to a statement from NOAA Fisheries. Biologists completed the examination over the weekend and announced their findings Tuesday afternoon. The official cause of death is pending further testing. The cruise ship involved in the incident, Ovation of the Seas, is operated by Royal Caribbean Group. In an emailed statement Wednesday, a company spokesperson wrote the cruise line is cooperating fully with NOAA and will partner with them following their final investigative findings. Fin whales are listed as endangered under the Endangered Species Act. This is Alaska Public Media.
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0: 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I'm Ava White. There's a new social media trend of people dancing around Alaska Native totem poles to a Lil Jon song, replicating a scene from the 2009 movie, The Proposal. Tribal organizations across Southeast are speaking out, demanding visitors respect the communities they visit and to stop using cultural symbols as props. KRBD's Sydney Dauphiné has more from Ketchikan.
5: Ketchikan Indian Community, Central Council of the Tlingit and Haida Indian Tribes of Alaska, and Alaska Native Heritage Center sent out a joint press release condemning the behavior and calling on visitors to do better. Emily Eden Shaw, CEO of Ketchikan Indian Community, said the videos are more than just a harmful TikTok trend.
6: I would very much equate the social media trend as a symptom of a root cause of lack of education, lack of awareness, lack of who and what a totem pole is, why we carve totem poles.
5: She wants to offer solutions and says there needs to be a complete overhaul in the education system. Alaska history is Native history, and Eden Shaw says the state's education needs to reflect that. She believes the erasure of Alaska Native existence in schools is in part what leads to disrespectful behaviors like these, and that people visiting Alaska have a responsibility to educate themselves.
6: When you look at the time that it takes for a carver and his apprentice and the community to obtain the permission to harvest the log, to procure it, to carve it, to raise it. There's so much more than what is being shared out in a 30-second video.
5: The press release was sent to cruise lines and tourism companies, asking them to publicly condemn the mockery of Native culture, as well as actively educate visitors on why. That education includes Alaska Native representation in travel marketing from entities like the Alaska Travel Industry Association.
6: If the tourism industry isn't going to stand up and say anything, or if our legislators aren't going to stand up and say anything, because the tourism is primarily funded by the state of Alaska, we are going to say something, and we're going to continue saying something until something has changed.
5: She'd like to see Native languages on travel websites, land acknowledgments from pilots, and educational videos on cruise ships so that visitors understand Alaska is a Native place before they even arrive. Nicholas Galanin, a multidisciplinary artist and carver in Sitka, says the social media trend is a form and continuation of colonization.
7: Hollywood has a long history of stereotypes that misrepresent Indigenous people. A lot of that history is responsible for intentionally dehumanizing communities linked directly to genocide and removal of our people, our children, from these lands.
5: Galanin emphasized that there's no way to separate the historical erasure of Native communities from these totem poles, and that respect from visitors can go a long way. He's working on a totem pole for the Totem Pole Trail in Juneau right now. Sea Alaska Heritage Institute has spoken out about the disrespect to totems on that trail. In a recent Facebook post, they shared a photo of people climbing on a totem. They wrote, quote, "Alaska Native people are not opposed to humor or having fun. However, the community has been working hard to move beyond 200 years of genocide, oppression, and very hurtful stereotypes of Indigenous culture," end quote. They asked for the community of Juneau to help educate guests and the visitor industry on the significance of the totem poles in an effort to prevent further desecration. Reporting in Ketchikan, I'm Sydney Dauphiné.
0: This is Alaska Public Media.

Juan Caballero. He ain't got no dinero, but he's Mexico's hep cat, strictly on the solid side. He can go, that sharp and mellow Caballero. He gave up the valero.

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Dear Johnny and Rose Marie, this is Daddy. I want you to listen and pay attention while Mommy reads this to you. Just try and make believe I was there talking to you. Johnny, I don't think you'll remember me because you were a little baby when I had to go away. But I used to sit and hold you in my arms, and when you were a bad little girl, I used to make you sit in a chair until you were good. But I always loved you dearly, and I was very, very proud of you. Rosemarie, you should remember me because I used to take you to the drugstore with me, buy you candy and sodas. I used to feel so good when people would say you had eyes just like mine. I want you both to know I'd be with you if I could, but there are a lot of bad men in the world today. And if they were allowed to do what they wanted to do, little girls like you wouldn't be allowed to go to church on Sunday or be able to go to the school you wanted to. So I have to help fight these men and keep them from coming where you and Mommy live. It might take a long while, and maybe Daddy will have to go and help God up in heaven. The reason I am where I am today is because I'm fighting for what I think is right. That's one thing I always want both of you to remember. If your conscience tells you something is right, always stand up for it. When you grow up to be young ladies, don't ever forget all that Mommy has done for you. She's often gone without clothes for herself so that both of you could have nice things. I want you to do as she says. Go to Sunday school, church on Sundays. You can always pray for Daddy. I'll be in a swampy jungle fighting in a few days in a faraway land, a strange land. So I'm sending you all the love that's in my heart on this sheet of paper. I carry your pictures and Mommy's next to my heart. And if I do have to go help God, you'll know that the last thought I had on this earth was for the two of you and Mommy. All my love and kisses. Be good, and God bless you.

0: honey. 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
1: I started writing this song about Chris Gantry. End up writing about Dennis Hopper and Johnny Cash and Norman, Norbert, Funky Donnie Frid, Billy Swan, Bobby Newirth, Jerry Jeff Walker, and Paul Siebel. And Ramblin' Jack Elliott had a lot to do with it.

0: that a lot of wrong directions on that lonely way back home.
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2: 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Starting with job openings, the QT Tribe of Sandpoint is hiring a grant writer and an executive director. The City of Sandpoint is hiring a part-time pull-tab sales assistant, as well as a fire chief. The King Cove Department of Public and Safety is hiring a certified police officer. Interested applicants can contact the King Cove PD at 907-497-2210. Each is hiring a behavioral health trainee and a community health representative. Both of those positions can be in Sandpoint or King Cove. They are also hiring a clinical information clerk for King Cove, a community health aide for False Pass and Nelson Lagoon, and a clinical information clerk slash janitor for Cold Bay. And that's all for the community window. 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You can call us at 907-383-5737, or you can still fax us at 907-383-5271. Also, look for updates, meeting archives, and more at apradio.org. I'm Amy Mack. 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
3: This is statewide news from Alaska Public Media. I'm Ava White. Governor Mike Dunleavy's spokesperson says he plans to veto a bill naming a longtime University of Alaska Anchorage Economic Research Center after its first director, Vic Fisher. Fisher was a delegate to Alaska's Constitutional Convention who had a seven-decade career in politics in the state, and in 1966, he became the first official director of what's now known as the Institute for Social and Economic Research at UAA. In the 60 years since, the institute, known by its initials as ICER, has examined a wide range of economic and policy questions. Anchorage Democratic Senator Forrest Dunbar proposed naming the institute after Fisher.
4: This is someone who was more progressive, but he was also a signatory, the last living signatory of Alaska's constitution, and he was the first director of ICER. And so it's appropriate to rename ICER after him. It's unfortunate that the governor did this, and it's very unfortunate if it's true that the university asked him to do it.
3: University of Alaska Public Affairs Director Jonathan Taylor confirmed that Board of Regents Chair Scott Jepson recommended Dunleavy veto the bill. Taylor says that's because the bill renaming ICER would have circumvented the university's process for naming programs and buildings.
5: That allows for that broad consultation and engagement with our stakeholders, and then walking through that formal process of allowing the board to make the decision on naming university facilities and programs. It doesn't have anything to do with a particular person or a particular issue.
3: Taylor says the university has repeatedly honored Fisher in other ways. Lawmakers could seek to override the bill as soon as July 1st. State firefighters say a roughly 90-acre wildfire that broke out in Sterling last week is fully contained. The Alaska Division of Forestry and Fire Protection reported Tuesday intensive mop-up operations on the so-called Grandview Fire have concluded and there's no further threat of spread. The state says a fuel break constructed in 2020 was crucial to keeping the blaze from reaching a nearby power line corridor. The Grandview Fire was first reported last Wednesday evening near the intersection of Swanson River Road and Jacobson Avenue in Sterling. The state later determined the fire was caused by an escaped campfire. Central Emergency Services assisted state crews in putting the fire out. Additional firefighters and equipment were brought in from Fairbanks and Palmer. The state did not issue any evacuation orders for Sterling, but an assisted living home in the area voluntarily evacuated residents to the nearby senior center the night the fire was reported. The residents returned home the next morning. This is Alaska Public Media.
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3: You're listening to Statewide News from Alaska Public Media. I'm Ava White. There's a new social media trend of people dancing around Alaska Native totem poles to a Lil Jon song, replicating a scene from the 2009 movie, The Proposal. Tribal organizations across Southeast are speaking out, demanding visitors respect the communities they visit and to stop using cultural symbols as props. KRBD's Sydney Dauphiné has more from Ketchikan.
8: Ketchikan Indian Community, Central Council of the Tlingit and Haida Indian Tribes of Alaska, and Alaska Native Heritage Center sent out a joint press release condemning the behavior and calling on visitors to do better. Emily Eden Shaw, CEO of Ketchikan Indian Community, said the videos are more than just a harmful TikTok trend.
9: I would very much equate the social media trend as a symptom of a root cause of lack of education, lack of awareness, lack of who and what a totem pole is, why we carve totem poles.
8: She wants to offer solutions and says there needs to be a complete overhaul in the education system. Alaska history is Native history, and Eden Shaw says the state's education needs to reflect that. She believes the erasure of Alaska Native existence in schools is, in part, what leads to disrespectful behaviors like these, and that people visiting Alaska have a responsibility to educate themselves.
9: When you look at the time that it takes for a carver and his apprentice and the community to obtain the permission to harvest the log, to procure it, to carve it, to raise it, there's so much more than what is being shared out in a 30-second video.
8: The press release was sent to cruise lines and tourism companies, asking them to publicly condemn the mockery of Native culture, as well as actively educate visitors on why. That education includes Alaska Native representation in travel marketing from entities like the Alaska Travel Industry Association.
9: If the tourism industry isn't going to stand up and say anything, or if our legislators aren't going to stand up and say anything, because the tourism is primarily funded by the state of Alaska, we are going to say something, and we're going to continue saying something until something has changed.
8: She'd like to see Native languages on travel websites, land acknowledgments from pilots, and educational videos on cruise ships so that visitors understand Alaska is a Native place before they even arrive. Nicholas Galanin, a multidisciplinary artist and carver in Sitka, says the social media trend is a form and continuation of colonization.
10: Hollywood has a long history of stereotypes that misrepresent Indigenous people. A lot of that history is responsible for intentionally dehumanizing communities linked directly to genocide and removal of our people, our children, from these lands.
8: Galanin emphasized that there's no way to separate the historical erasure of Native communities from these totem poles, and that respect from visitors can go a long way. He's working on a totem pole for the Totem Pole Trail in Juneau right now. Sea Alaska Heritage Institute has spoken out about the disrespect to totems on that trail. In a recent Facebook post, they shared a photo of people climbing on a totem. They wrote, quote, "Alaska Native people are not opposed to humor or having fun. However, the community has been working hard to move beyond 200 years of genocide, oppression, and very hurtful stereotypes of Indigenous culture," end quote. They asked for the community of Juneau to help educate guests and the visitor industry on the significance of the totem poles in an effort to prevent further desecration. Reporting in Ketchikan, I'm Sydney Dauphiné.
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honey. 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I hear they're planning on kicking us out of the neighborhood. Maybe we ought to put a couple of pink flamingos out the front yard. Fix the place up a little bit.

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2: This is Alaska Voices, a place for communities to connect through conversation in order to build a better tomorrow for Alaskans and the world.
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5: 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Egypt.
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8: St. Lawrence Island.
9: St. Paul.
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2: I'm Leah Ferguson.
15: And I'm Mike DeLue. And we're from the Climate Adaptation Science Center at the University of Alaska Fairbanks.
2: Back in 2017, we started recording conversations between Alaskans to tell stories we weren't hearing. These are the human stories we found when we looked between the data points.
15: You'll hear people from all across Alaska share stories about the issues that matter to our communities and our changing landscape. 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
2: Alaska Voices will be back after a short break.
16: Live from NPR News in Washington, I'm Louise Schiavone. A federal judge in Boston has blocked parts of President Trump's executive order to restrict voting by mail. The ruling applies to the 23 mainly Democratic-led states that challenged the order, plus Washington, D.C. NPR's Hansi Lo Wang has details.
17: A key part of President Trump's order from March calls for the U.S. Postal Service to come up with lists of eligible voters and deliver mail-in ballots only to people on those lists. USPS has financial support of NPR. U.S. District Judge Indira Tulwani in Boston found that Trump's order exceeds his authority under the Constitution, which gives power to state legislatures and Congress, not the president, to set federal election rules. So far, the order has not directly affected mail-in voting for this year's elections, but the judge's ruling sets up an expected appeal by the Trump administration. In similar lawsuits based in Washington, D.C., Democrats are appealing a decision by another federal judge who last month refused to put out an emergency order that would block parts of Trump's election order because the Trump administration had not carried them out yet. Hansi Lo Wang, NPR News.
16: Venezuela's president says that at least 160 people have been killed in back-to-back earthquakes that hit the country. Rescue workers are searching for survivors as help begins to arrive from nearby countries. Manuel Rueda has more.
18: Major earthquakes are relatively rare in Venezuela. In the past hours, Latin American countries that have more experience with big quakes, including Mexico and Chile, have said they're sending rescue teams and medical equipment there. And U.S. Secretary of State Marco Rubio said rescue teams from Virginia and California are also on the way.
19: That's their most immediate need right now, is search and rescue efforts. And then we're also helping them with some overhead imagery, especially in coastal areas where they don't have full visibility over what the damage has been or what the impact has been.
18: Venezuela's acting president, Delcy Rodriguez, said dozens of buildings collapsed in the coastal city of La Guaira, and the nation's main airport port has been closed. For NPR News, I'm Manuel Rueda in Bogota.
16: A massive heat wave continues to grip much of Western Europe. NPR's Ruth Sherlock reports the Uffizi Gallery in Italy suspended ticket sales as the air conditioning system there gave up.
20: The air conditioning at the Uffizi Gallery buckled in the extreme temperatures that have reached 96.8 Fahrenheit in Florence. Operations are underway to mend the units. But in the meantime, new ticket sales have been suspended until Monday, the gallery says. Those with existing reservations can enter, but only at staggered times to reduce crowding. This has created long, snaking lines of visitors waiting outside in the heat. Italy's health ministry has placed 16 cities, including Florence, Milan, Rome, Turin, and Verona, on its highest heat alert. The World Meteorological Organization says Europe is warming at twice the global average. Ruth Sherlock, NPR News.
16: The Dow is up 78, the Nasdaq off 161. This is NPR. Vocalist David Clayton Thomas has died at the age of 84. He led the 1960s rock band Blood, Sweat, and Tears. NPR's Felix Contreras reports the band went from Grammy-winning heights to a controversial end.
21: What goes up must come down.
22: David Clayton Thomas had a rough start in music, having taught himself guitar while in a reformatory as a teen in Toronto. After eventually making his way from Canada to New York, he was heard by the leader of the then-fledgling band Blood, Sweat, and Tears, and before too long, they were selling millions of records.
21: You made me so very happy.
22: A controversial trip to Eastern Europe in 1970, sponsored by the U.S. State Department, put them in the crosshairs of a political-cultural war that pretty much caused the demise of the band. David Clayton Thomas continued as a solo act, performing and recording with smaller jazz bands while advocating for restorative youth justice programs in Canada. Felix Contreras, NPR News.
16: A tarp still covers the exterior wall of the Kennedy Center, where workers reportedly removed President Trump's name. Now federal judge Christopher Cooper wants to know why that is and what the administrators of the Performing Arts Landmark have planned for the rest of the year. The judge is asking for a report by no later than the last day of July. And specifically, Cooper ordered the Kennedy Center to explain the purpose and status of the tarp and scaffolding over the front of the arts complex. I'm Louise Schiavone, NPR News, Washington.
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5: Hello, and welcome to Alaska Voices. I'm Leah Ferguson from the University of Alaska Fairbanks. And I'm joined today by Micah Hahn, a professor and researcher of environmental health from the University of Alaska Anchorage. Micah, welcome. I'm so excited to have you here.
6: Great. Thanks, Leah.
5: We've spent the last few years gathering place-based conversations about Alaska, Alaskans, and climate adaptation. We collected stories from all around the state and sometimes outside the state and allowed the topics to arise naturally, going wherever the conversation took them. Sometimes we listened to two friends recalling a memorable experience, sometimes three relatives sharing their visions for communities, and sometimes two scientists talking about the changes they've seen in the systems they study. But most of all, we just wanted our conversation partners to connect over what was important to them so that we, as listeners, might learn a little more about the friends, scientists, and community members that surround us. When we clipped out pieces of these recordings to share, we checked with everyone to make sure we understood what they said and held true to the spirit of their conversation.
6: Today, we will focus on the theme of family. Over the years, we've sat down to record conversations between parents and children, siblings, grandparents, cousins, as well as families who choose one another and families of animal companions. The first two conversations we'd like to play are between a father and his daughters. Jeremy Littell is a research ecologist for the Alaska Climate Adaptation Science Center and the Department of Interior, U.S. Geological Survey. In 2018, he sat down with his daughter, Merity, to reflect on their time together in the field and their shared observations of our changing environment in Alaska. She was 10 years old at the time. This conversation was recorded by Ryan Tuohy. It is called Father-Daughter Fieldwork.
7: My name is Jeremy Littell. My age is 44. I am a research ecologist for the Alaska Climate Science Center and the Department of Interior, U.S. Geological Survey. And my relationship to my partner is I'm her dad.
8: My name is Merity Littell. My age is 10. And my relationship to my partner is I'm his daughter. I work with my dad on my science projects. This year, we were trying to figure out if there was a wolverine at three points in the Campbell Tract that we got from a map that two people at Fish and Game, Mike Harrington and Dave Salfeld, gave us. We got the points from where the wolverine was active most.
7: Yeah, so they collared her in 2012, right?
8: Mm-hmm.
7: And they didn't know if she's still there because they took the collar off. So they wanted to know if she was still there. Your wolverine had a name.
8: Route 66, because her tag number was 66.
7: Should we tell how you got started on this?
8: Oh, yeah. So I found my interest in wolverines when I saw two wolverines in the wild. Dad had been doing field work for 17 years and never seen a wolverine. On my first trip out there, bam, not one, but two wolverines in the wild.
7: We were up in the Chugach Front Range because we have a site there, too, for our tree line temperature work and that I share with Merity, and we always go every year to change out the sensors there. We had dropped our packs and had some food and then gone around behind some trees to put out some sensors. And while we were doing it, I thought, maybe that's not such a good idea to leave our packs behind. And I thought, well, at least I better go back and get the bear spray. And so she followed me back around the trees.
8: With a dog?
7: I saw this little brown face poking out through the grass, and my first thought was, there's the baby, where's the mother? And I grabbed Meredy and I pulled her in, and I was like, okay, we better grab our things here and pay attention. And then I was like, well, wait a minute, that's not quite right. And then I saw, well, it's really low to the ground for a bear cub. And the more I looked, I thought, I know what that is. And then Meredy saw it. We sat there and watched for a little bit, and then another one came through, and luckily, the wind was in our favor. I don't think they ever winded us. It wasn't even 50 yards, but it was pretty special.
8: We're doing this project for the science fair, and we're also doing it for Fish and Game so that they can get information on what animals are living there. We started in late December and ended in late March. We were in Far North Bicentennial Park, which is a big place, but the points were spread out a lot.
7: Yeah, so these are all foothills of the Chugach. They're very popular places to run and ski and bike, but they also happen to have good animal habitat and be relatively accessible and interesting for the things that we're working on. How did we choose which transportation mode would get us there?
8: The snow conditions. So if the snow is really deep, we used snowshoes. When we were inexperienced, we just walked, and that did not work very well. If the conditions were good for biking, like not too deep snow, we would bike. And if they were too deep snow, but not deep enough snow for snowshoeing, because walking would be too slow, we skied.
7: Your favorite way to get there was how?
8: Biking.
7: But it's a fat bike.
8: It's a fat bike, yeah.
7: 4-inch tires riding on the snow.
8: Yeah.
7: When we got there, though, we parked the bikes in the woods and then walk into the actual field site. How did you decide where we should put the cameras in the first place?
8: We decided that by where there was the most mustelid activity. A mustelid is a mammal that has musky scent glands. Some common mustelids are otters, skunks, and weasels. For camera one, we had in the general area found a lot of animal tracks. On the second one, we found a set of mustelid tracks going through this clearing. And so we decided to put a camera in there. That was actually the one that we did not get as many photos from. We only got like two from that one.
7: Yeah, it turns out that marten tracks that have been out there for a while and have some sun on them look an awful lot like wolverine tracks, and we were super excited for a while thinking, oh, we're going to see some wolverine evidence, right? But it turned out to be a marten, yeah.
8: A very large marten.
7: Yeah.
8: That peed all over everything.
7: Some traits are conserved among the whole mustelid family, right? You know, often when I participate with just me or with colleagues, it's a very different environment, different focus. When somebody's there learning, it's almost like time dilates a little bit. Things happen slower, and you can kind of enjoy it more. There's not the pressure to generate tons and tons of data. There's not really any pressure. It's a much more fun environment in some ways. If we do another year of this, how, you know, what would you change?
8: I would definitely want to include where we saw the wolverines, because that would tell us if they were still there. Some reasons why they might be there would be that there are a lot of moose there, so that could lead to more moose carcasses, because wolverines survive off carcasses. I participated in a science, technology, engineering, math competition where you had to invent something, and you didn't actually have to build it, but you had to explain it with documents. But we invented a drone with an infrared sensor that would sense fresh bodies of this kind of gross roadkill and pick them up with a claw and then carry them back to a truck, the roadkill people's truck.
7: And originally, I love this part of the design. Originally, the concept was also that it would keep that carrion from going to waste by turning it into edible food. Right?
8: Yeah. And now it just picks up little things like squirrels, because it would have been too hard to design to chop up like moose.
7: Maybe that's why we didn't find Route 66. She got a hold of your drone.
8: That. would be dead useful for you, for Wolverine.
7: Wolverine would love to have a carrion finding drone, right? Well, here's to many more science adventure outings.

0: Wow, I really loved hearing about the roadkill drone and also just Marity's time reflecting in general with Jeremy. And we actually have him in the room today, so we get to hear directly about his own reactions. Hey, Jeremy.
1: Hey, Micah. Thanks.
0: So what is it like hearing young Marity?
1: In a couple of ways, it seems like that was so long ago because so much has happened since then. That was in the before times, right? Before the pandemic, before high school, before college. It's been a while. And at the same time, it's clear that even then, her interest in the facts and in science and also the fun of the process just come through so clearly.
0: How did you know that she was ready for coming to the field with you?
1: I think she just told me. She was already quite capable at navigating outside and, you know, running, skiing, biking. She was able to traverse the kinds of distances that we are talking about, which were not extreme by any means, but were enough that you want a kid to be ready so that they're having some fun anyway. And she just was interested. She wanted to know. That curiosity and almost a need to experience more of the world, that was evident before she could speak, before she could really walk even. And I think all we did was recognize that and try to encourage it or make space for it. And really, that's all you can do to some degree is to make space for just how they naturally are. You know, in the world and as a dad with two girls, you know where we've come from historically and you can see what's possible. And I think both my wife and I have tried since the beginning to make sure that that space is as open as it can be for them.
0: I have two young kids, a 4 and a 2-year-old, and of course, I want to get them outside all of the time. And something I think about and don't really know how I'll decide or know as they get older is balancing the risks of going outside, especially in remote Alaska, with, you know, having them experience what it's like. How have you thought about that with your girls as they've been growing up?
1: I mean, it's ever present, particularly here. Part of it is trying to be aware as much as possible of what the risks are, being ready for most of the ones you're likely to encounter, including bears and other wild animals, right? And then just trying to minimize that risk without making them afraid. They're observant enough, they pick up on it. That day we had a dog with us too, which is both extra set of eyes
0: right.
1: And sometimes a liability, right? Depending on the dog. And that dog in particular was aware of such things. He's not the kind that would bring a bear back. We have to be aware, but we also, I think, are obligated almost to have them out there in the world. And we have to do it in ways that are safe for them until they're able to make their own decisions.
0: That's a good point. Inevitably, they're going to be by themselves at some point. So I guess I would rather them have experienced these things when I can be there to kind of guide them.
1: When they're really little, a good way to do it is to have a couple families worth of kids because you're always going to be so loud that everything else
0: totally.
1: Is going to know you're there before you're there.
0: Yeah, I wonder if it was so natural because Marity ended up enjoying doing a lot of things that you guys like to do in terms of being outside and exploring in science. What if she hadn't turned out that way?
1: Well, also, that's the flip side is in some ways they don't have any choice, right? Because
0: yeah.
1: That's what we do. Probably they also then see us in one of the places that drives us, right? That lights up joy for us or, you know, makes us happier in what we do. And they see the positive sides of it. They also get to experience how other people, or in our case, other creatures, other places are. You know, it makes the world a more knowable and welcoming place if they experience a really wide range of things.
0: As an epidemiologist, I'm, you know, working with humans a lot. And so, you know, actually there are a couple opportunities. Like I have a project in Soldovia this summer and I was like, oh, maybe... Oh, it could be fun to bring them along for something like that. And I mean, my mom was a vet growing up. She had her own clinic and I worked there from a very young age. So I was really engaged in her day to day and know exactly what she does and what it looks like. And I guess, you know, my dad was a physician. You know, he lived in rural East Tennessee. And if he had to make house calls on the weekend, that's when I was with him. You were talking about how it's different when you're out in the field with your kids or really anyone else that's in a learning mode?
1: I had a lot of time in wild places and in the wilderness before I was actually practicing as any kind of scientist, even a grad student. And so it's sort of, I think, easier or maybe more natural for me to sort of transition back and forth. There's the times when we're there. We don't know how long the weather window is. The data are important. It costs a lot of money to get there. And so we feel the pressure to do as much as well as possible. And then it's a little bit different when you're trying to introduce somebody to that process or that place. And if that's the main objective and the data can wait, and or you know you get another opportunity to come back, it changes things a little bit, and maybe in ways that are for the better. When something clicks and they understand or they get it or they discover for themselves some piece of it, and that joy is really, it doesn't arise as easily, I think, when there's just the pressure to go, go, go.
0: Yeah,
1: go,
0: you're
1: go.
0: On a mission.
1: If the mission is joy, not datum per dollar,
0: yeah,
1: then that changes the whole demeanor of it.
0: When we first recorded Jeremy and Merity in 2018, it captured one moment in their family's story. The next conversation we'll share was recorded 6 years later, last December, when Merity was home in Anchorage from college. Jeremy and Merity were joined by Maeve, Merity's younger sister, and Jeremy's youngest daughter. Listening to the two conversations side by side offers a chance to hear how perspectives, relationships, and conversations within a family evolve over time. This conversation is called 10 Years of Family Fieldwork, and I had the pleasure of recording it.

0: Hi, my name is Mabel Littell. I'm 12 years old. Jeremy is my dad and Meredy is my sister, and we all live in Anchorage, Alaska.
1: Hi, my name is Meredy Littell. I am 18 years old, and Maeve is my sister, and Jeremy is my dad.
2: And I'm Jeremy Littell. I'm 52 years old. It's December the 30th, 2025, and I'm Meredy and Maeve's dad.
0: We were walking along from our field site, and there is just this random wasp nest on the ground that looks empty.
2: The first person past the wasp's nest didn't see it, I think, right?
1: I didn't see it.
0: No, you spotted it, but you kept on walking, and I didn't see it.
1: Oh, okay, yeah.
2: And then I thought it was an abandoned nest, and so I was going to go pick it up because it's fun to look at them and interesting to see how they've constructed them. And I was very curious about how the wasps might have done that in this high elevation shrub environment. We're used to seeing them down in the forest, right? And so I got closer, and as I leaned over to pick it up, then they all started to pour out of it. And that's when everybody started to run.
0: None of us got stung. None of the dogs got stung. But we did lose two leashes.
1: And then you went back to go look for those leashes. And we sat on the side of the hill on the tundra, and I was bored, so I pulled out my phone, and I knew that colleges will often report whether you got credit for your AP exams before the AP exams come out. So I went and I looked to see if I'd passed my AP exams, and I had, which I was very happy about. And then Dad came back, and we had lost neither of the dogs, but we had not found the leashes.
0: Since Cassie was still a puppy, didn't we have to use like the parachute cord you had tied around your pocket knife?
2: Yeah, as we got into Glen Alps, near where all this occurs, that's where a lot of people go to hike, and there's a leash law. So we put the dog on a cord. And so all of this is taking place in the front range of the Chugach Mountains, right outside of Anchorage. And when Maeve says there's a field site.
0: Oh, yeah.
2: This is a place that we've returned to most years for the last decade. And what's there at that field site?
1: We have air temperature sensors up in some trees. We have surface temperature sensors, and we have soil temperature sensors that measure the temperature year round.
0: And sometimes people like will find them, or a bear will find them, and we won't be able to get data back. But most of the time we've been able to get data.
2: That's right. The ones on the surface in particular get found pretty frequently by bears or other creatures. And sometimes we find them smunched, and other times we don't find them at all. So those sensors are there to record air, soil, surface temperature. And they also, in the wintertime, when they're buried by snow, they can tell us whether there's snow there or not. Not how much snow, but whether it's covered or not. And all of those things we're looking at because the tree line is right there at that elevation. And so those sensors are distributed in the tree line, where I was curious about the controls on spruce and mountain hemlock and shrub expansion upslope.
0: There's a lot of different spots for the sensors too, right? Like trees, bushes, that kind of stuff.
2: Tell me more about that.
0: We put it either like near the ground, but also sometimes in the trees.
2: Yeah, so the air temperature ones go up in the trees to try and keep them from getting buried by snow. And also the trees act as a shield in the summertime for the solar radiation, right? So they give us a better estimate of air temperature, although it's not as good as like the weather station they have down at National Weather Service.
1: Sometimes we have to climb the trees.
2: Yes.
0: That was funny.
2: So the front range of the Chugach has a lot of snow, and in particular, it has a lot of snow that blows around, and trees act like a snow fence. And so we have to put them up as high as we can in the summertime so that they're not below the snow surface in the wintertime. It's sort of a hanging wet meadow, plenty of moose.
1: Yeah, the moose see us a lot.
2: And one time that we talked about before, the wolverines saw us.
1: That was the first time. I think one year I counted 8 moose. We went in October, right as they're coming down from the higher mountain valleys and all sitting around and huffing at us. Luckily, we haven't gotten charged.
2: So we've gotten to go back most years, some years we haven't, to retrieve the sensors and download the data and replace new ones. And Meredy, you've been going since you were what?
1: Nine, I

0: And bash through the woods, and like it kind of reminds me of geocaching. You're searching for something, and when we go home, and if the batteries are dead, we have to ship them off so they can still get the data. If the batteries aren't dead, then we get to see the data. And I don't know, it just sounded like it was fun, and it was fun, and I hope to go back again this summer.
1: We definitely have to go back. That's one of the benefits of having instruments out there is that you get to go back, right? A lot of our field sites in Alaska are so remote that we visit them once a year, if that, and the travel is difficult and expensive and nobody else gets to go and it's sort of inaccessible. Whereas one of the benefits of having something close to the road system and nearby is that if somebody comes through, we can take them out on just a day trip. And as long as they're capable of accessing it, we can show them some of the how this place works. And it's different. We're sort of right on the edge of the rainforest and the boreal forest and not quite the Arctic. And it's really a different place. And so we can take people up there and say, yeah, look, we get almost as much snow as the temperate rainforest edge just around the corner from here. But also mountain hemlock is a tree that meets the edge of its distribution just right north of here. We're basically living at the edge of mountain hemlock's distribution. And it goes all the way south to the Sierra Nevada from here. And people don't expect to find it here. They think, oh, it's spruce. This is spruce line. And it is. It's mostly spruce, but the tree line here is a mix. And so it's kind of fun to be able to take people up and show them that as well.
2: Yeah, makes a good L0 rest day hike.
1: You might have to explain that.
2: So I train for cross-country skiing pretty much year-round. And that's often been one of the factors that makes it hard to get out to the field site some years. But that nice, 7 mile hike, 3.5 in, 3.5 out, unless we get lost, makes for a really nice day of easy movement that's below normal training pace, but still gets the blood moving and gets you out in the outdoors.
1: And so we've actually had some folks hop in with us and help us out. And it's turned into sort of a social aspect of the ski community, not just research community.
2: Yeah, it's definitely been kind of an introduction into the scientific world for a number of people, or at least an introduction into research itself. I know it's been that for me and Maeve. I mean, I did one of my first science fair projects using data from this field site, but it's also kind of shown me how scientific research is a process. It can be a flawed process, and also that it can be fun.
1: Yeah, especially the field work side of it can be a lot of fun. Sometimes the data entry and correction is not as much fun, but
2: That is fun.
1: yeah, good.
2: I found it fun. I'm pursuing a degree in social science with a concentration in basically political science. When I did my paper for my environmental systems and societies class, I took some of your data. I compared it to the ERA 5 model, and I found it really fun to just work in those spreadsheets. I mean, I learned a lot about Excel from that project and how to write a scientific paper. That was fun for me. And I think that part of that being fun was that I'd gotten to learn a lot of the skills very early on. I mean, that temperature sensor project that I did for the science fair was in what, fourth grade, I think? Maybe fifth grade. And so from a young age, I've had the opportunities to practice those skills. So when it came time to do it in an academic setting, I was already confident and was able to just have a lot of fun.
1: Maeve, when you said it was fun to see and correct the data, what's fun about it?
0: It's just like you get to see like all of this data that's been collected over the year, and then you can look at that data, maybe even put it on a graph. And look at how things have been changing, especially if you have graphs from times before you started doing this field work. And it's just kind of fun to compare and contrast and plot it on graphs and that kind of thing.
1: If we ask ourselves, why would we keep making these measurements? Why should we? Who cares about these changes in the Chugach?
0: Everyone should care about it because there are going to be people who think that the changes won't affect us, but there are already changes that are starting to affect us, like permafrost thawing, temperatures rising, sea levels going up, and those sensors can help us measure that And if we

0: can act now, there will be more things to look forward to in the future.
1: I think on a more specific level, we start the hike to go get these sensors from Glen Alps. And with climate change impacting the environment, Glen Alps could look very different in 100 years, right? Anchorage goes out there to ski, to hike, to snowmobile. I don't think as much to hunt, but there are sometimes hunts back in the Chugach. And we, I think, as a community, are uniquely positioned to appreciate what nature has to offer us. And our site is also uniquely positioned to understand the changes to that natural environment that we all recreate in. I think that there is inherent value to having wild places, whether they directly benefit us or not. I don't think that it should necessarily be those wild places' job to prove that they have inherent worth to us just to exist. So I think that tracking changes that we have inflicted upon these places that have inherent worth is very important. And that can start with just understanding changes in air surface and soil temperature.
2: These are part of a network from Sitka spruce, mountain hemlock tree lines in southeast Alaska, up through the mountain hemlock and white spruce tree lines of south central Alaska, and into the pure spruce tree lines of the Alaska Range and the White Mountains north of Fairbanks. Those are really different environments, a temperate rainforest, or a perhumid forest, some call it, a temperate forest, and then a boreal forest, almost in an Arctic setting. And the range of changes in those is really quite varied. And so you're right. Part of it is to understand the range of changes in those wild places, and all of them are wild places where people go for different purposes, everything from berries and caribou to their own sustenance, and understanding how they're changing is partly an interesting scientific problem and an ecological problem and a climatic and physical problem, but also a social one as well to some degree.
1: I mean, we know that having access to green spaces, meaning spaces where there aren't a lot of buildings, there isn't a lot of infrastructure, and especially wild places, has really big impacts on the health and mental well-being of people. And so the ability to preserve those places starts with understanding how they're changing. Science really is social. I mean, the work that we are doing is maybe in a very small way impacting the well-being of the people in the places where we live.
2: What does the next 10 years look like? What do we do with this place, this thing we've been doing, this field site? What's its future?
0: I'd say that we probably will be still going back. In 10 years, I'll be older than Meredy is now.
1: Yep, you'll be 22.
0: Yeah, and you'll be...
1: 28.
0: And... Dad will be...
2: Not yet retired, probably. Not finished yet.
1: And I would hope that this is still a place where we can take people to go participate in the process of science, and where we can participate in the process of science ourselves. I think about all of the opportunities that I've had to interact with science from an early age, and the ability that we've had to give that opportunity to other people, but also the fact that this is a very, very unique opportunity that I've been given, and I'm really grateful for it. But I also think about, you know, a lot of people don't have that opportunity, and so how can we get them that opportunity?
2: I'm glad you're willing to consider another decade of wet feet, mosquitoes, and wind to go do it.
1: I will take more mosquitoes for more snow that I can ski on.
0: There was so little snow that the tour of Anchorage last winter, instead of being a long 25K trail, they had us do 5K laps.
2: The changing snow is affecting us all in ways that are sometimes the same as a mountain hemlock and in other ways much different than a mountain hemlock. And so it's this connection with the process, right? You girls are talking about your skiing and the way the snow quality and persistence affects that. And it's those experiences that give us that process knowledge and understanding to better study it, but also then to better estimate what impacts it's going to have on society, on other creatures, on other processes. And it's more holistic if we do it that way.
1: Maeve, you are the person in this room who is most likely to be on this earth for the longest. You are growing up in different decades than we did.
0: Don't jinx it.
1: I won't jinx it. What is your opinion? What is your take on how humans are impacting the climate and also how our systems, our governmental, our economic systems are impacting the climate?
0: So in class, my science class, we recently watched a movie at the Beartooth called 2040. It was made in 2019, and it was like, if we could pull our act together right now, what could the world look like in 2040, which would be, what, 8 years after I graduated high school? It's a very optimistic view where we aren't producing as much carbon, there's public transport, things like that. But if we don't pull our act together, this could also look like a place where there's tons and tons of carbon in the atmosphere, temperatures rise, we don't get as much snow as we have. But pulling our act together means, at least to me, trying to reduce carbon emissions, getting technology working that can reduce the carbon that's already in the atmosphere, but then also creating a world where once we have reached that point, we don't go back to our old ways of emitting carbon.
1: That's something that often gets left out of the climate conversation, probably because we aren't there yet, but that doesn't make it less important. How can we create sustainable societies and then keep those societies sustainable?
0: We already have those technologies implemented in places around the world, but they're not as efficient as they could be, I feel like, because the sun doesn't always shine. We need a way to collect as much sunlight as we can, and the wind doesn't always blow. So we would need a way to harvest those energies in moments that we can. But then when we can't, we would need to rely on other places that maybe not aren't even in our community, that might be halfway around the world where the sun is shining, where the wind is blowing.
1: So I'm hearing that global cooperation and adaptability are going to be key to creating a sustainable future.
0: Exactly.

0: What's it like hearing college-educated Verity? Has she surprised you with anything she's learned in class?
1: She was really sick the end of first semester and had decided that linear algebra was the part that had to go, and really continued more on the social science, political science course, but then happened to be taking a natural resources course taught by somebody with a forest and climate background. And so things that she heard from me, but maybe with slightly different intonations.
0: Not her dad.
1: Right, exactly. and so she kind of shined in that course and liked it a lot. So natural resources policy type stuff was in the forefront. And it was really like that course seemed like a summary of my entire undergraduate education all in one course. It was like, wow, it's all so transdisciplinary now. Yeah, and, you know, right. Like the role of people in a holistic system was a part of it. I was like, wow, okay, that's great. The Merity that we heard from years ago in that first interview is, you know, still there, very much curious, very much, okay, here's what's next, very much, here's what you're telling me, and here's what could be, right? Mm-hmm. So taking those next steps. And so some things are different and surprising, and others are maybe not that surprising.
0: I liked Maeve's reference to geocaching. We've looked up all the geocaches in our neighborhood, and every time I run over that bridge or go by that tree, I like, in the back of my mind, I'm like, ooh, I know there's a secret right there. I imagine just maybe they're out with friends. They're like, oh, we have a sensor over there.
1: It changes your geographical picture of the world when you know something about a spot. Like it becomes sort of the pivot point mm-hmm. or almost like the center of a little orbit. And you're like, everything is relative to that. And people who spend a lot of time in a place like the Chugach Front Range, you know, like we all have a set of trails or a set of points or a peak or three or five or whatever it is that we orient around. Yeah. And so their orbit center is a little bit different. You have meaning that has, well, literally latitudes and longitudes and elevations to it. Yeah. And that changes how you walk in the world.
0: How did you feel to hear them talk about how fun it is to play with spreadsheets?
1: I was surprised. Now thinking, wow, okay. The next generation, AI is going to do all that for them.
0: Oh, a good point.
1: Right.
0: Yeah. Oh, gosh.
1: I like it that it wasn't drudgery to figure out how you go from data to information. Right. The idea that the observations are what they are, but they don't mean anything until we put them in context. To hear Maeve's comment about the data that came before you were even involved or something to that mm-hmm. effect. I was like, that was part of what initially got me into ecology research in the first place, was the idea that long-term observation had such power, and why, for example, tree ring work captivated me mm-hmm. too, because here's something that's been in the same spot for 600, 800, 900, 1,000 years, witnessing that climate. And it can't tell us the same way we talk to each other, but it can tell us things. And for me, that concept's always been super powerful. But for them to say, you know, essentially that a spreadsheet is a vehicle for doing that, it's like, yeah, that's right.
0: People's understanding of data is going to change so much, because you do learn messing with the data, doing that exploratory process is so much of analysis and deciding where you're going to go. And if you just go from like raw spreadsheet, you plop it in, and then you come out with results on the other side. Like, how much is that going to change the science process?
1: We're more subject to confirmation bias when the AI is finding stuff in there. We're like, yeah, that fits with what I thought would happen. Okay, I believe it. The flip side of that that happens when we're engaging with our own data is we do have hypothetical biases as we go in. We have how we think the system works. Mm-hmm. And then when we see that not confirmed, I think a lot of our better insights come from like, wait a minute. That's why is that not? And following that through, and that's the creative, intuitive spark that I don't know for sure, but it seems like it'd be a lot harder to get AI to do that part for us, right?
0: Your daughters obviously know so much about climate change just from talking with you, and I'm sure your wife also, and you know, doing this their own long-term observations. And to me, I think despite that, they still seem so optimistic about humanity, and that's awesome, and it makes me excited and, you know, optimistic for the future. But you're always trying to balance, like, it's not the future generation's responsibility. Like, you can't just say like, ah, they got this.
1: I think we've raised them, and you pointed out that my wife has a role in this too, and that's very much the case. We've raised them to be capable and to consider deeply the full dimensions of things when they can, and that fairness and awareness of how others are experiencing it is every bit as important as knowing something about it, right? It's not enough just to know things. You have to also then try to take in, like, who wins, who loses, what is the context? And they're both really good at that, quite possibly better than I am, even at this early stage. Mm-hmm. And so I think they are optimistic, and that's great, and we need that. But at the same time, I think it's a measured optimism in that they always seem to be aware, too, of it's not just how they experience it. Like, there's always someone else out there experiencing a different side of it. I mean, Meredy's interest in some form of law, mm-hmm. natural resources law or something like that, mm-hmm. seems to very much be informed by some of those disparities. And Maeve is now starting to say, well, I think I also want to be a lawyer. There's been talk of Supreme Court justices and things like this. So
0: yes, go girls.
1: Exactly. And they're reading their foundational documents all the time and saying, hey, wait a minute, that's not what... You know, so they're
0: awesome.
1: Yeah, they're taking their scientific capabilities and using them on the language in the public discourse.
0: We need critical thinkers in all fields. So exactly. That's awesome. Thanks for joining us today, Jeremy. It was awesome to reflect with you a little bit.
1: Thank you, Micah. And thanks to Alaska Voices. We had a lot of fun doing this.
2: It has been so lovely to hear from the Littells. And I'm really excited to see what Maeve and Meredy get up to. And our next conversation is about a different kind of family. Not all families are defined by relatives. Sometimes they're built through mentorship, shared work, and years spent learning alongside one another. In this next conversation, an older and younger scientist reflect on their work using trained bear dogs to do wildlife work in Alaska's North Slope. Along the way, they talk about partnership, learning across generations, and the special role the dogs play in connecting people to the science. This conversation is called Tracking Bear Dens with Dogs and Drones and was recorded by Jesse Robertson.
3: My name is Nils Pedersen. I'm 38 years old. We're at the Akasofu building here at the University of Alaska Fairbanks. My relationship to Dick Scheidler he's a long-term mentor of mine. He's a Karelian bear dog handler within our programs, and he's also a friend.
4: My name is Dick Scheidler. I'm 78, and Nils is a longtime friend and a fellow Karelian bear dog handler and a colleague.
3: Traditionally, the way Karelian bear dogs are abused for hunting is working on leash. When you cut the track of a moose or something, the dog gets on that track. You release the dog, and they're going to follow along sniffing, and then when they find the moose, for example, they're going to bark at it. So we're taking that innate drive that the dogs have and applying it for conservation purposes. You know, how I first really became aware of Dick Scheidler and his work was through polar bear den detection, because he was using his dogs to find polar bear dens in the North Slope oil field. You know, you could find the dens reliably and then set up a mile buffer zone around a known polar bear den so that if an oil company was looking to do off-road oil exploration or put an ice road in through this area, that they could avoid that den, reroute, or wait until after those bears had emerged in order to continue that activity. So bears are happy, the management's happy, the oil companies are happy, maybe not thrilled that they can't do their activity there at this time, but they'd rather know rather than have something bad happen, whether that means disturbing a polar bear or could even create a safety hazard for folks working up there.
4: And that kind of just got started really incidentally. I had the dogs up there, and often our field season lasted until bears went into their dens, and some of our collared grizzly bears denned very close to the road system or sometimes even right in the oil field. And so just to sort of see what the reaction would be, I'd walk or ski out to those locations with the dogs and see what they would do. And inevitably, you know, they would tell me the bear was there, even though I knew it was in the area because of the radio signal. You know, they would dig and bark, and then I'd call them off because we didn't want to disturb the bears anymore. And it just turned out that another friend of ours named Craig Parham, who was a Fish and Wildlife Service polar bear biologist at the time, had sort of heard about this. And we sort of combined forces on this and made the grizzly bear part of it not just incidental, but an actual den detection project. And then also the polar bear den project.
3: In 2014, started a graduate program here at the university, and Dick Scheidler was on my committee. He was a co-PI on the research that we're doing. Part of that was working with a data set that Dick had of grizzly bear human interactions there in the North Slope oil fields, sightings of grizzly bears reported from security officers in particular. We're looking at, we're using artificial dens, little dens we'd built with heaters inside of them, and then forward-looking infrared cameras that would detect the heat coming up out of that den, and then using drones to get a perspective above the den.
4: The industry had been using forward-looking infrared based off of a large aircraft platform for several years. And one of the things that had happened is that sometimes these infrared surveys didn't show a bear. And then the bear would pop out later on, and the industry maybe had a project nearby within that buffer, and they'd either have to shut down or really modify their activities until the bears left. And so we just decided, let's test this. So we set up a bunch of nearshore barrier islands as a test zone, and we started taking the dogs out there. And what we found out was that the dogs were not only more effective than the FLIR would miss bear dens, but it would also show objects under the snow. And this is surprising, like buried barrels, things like that, that you wouldn't expect. So one of the things we found is, A, the dogs would actually ground truth the FLIR. They would get a few bears that the FLIR didn't pick up. They'd find those dens. And then in addition to that, they would not give you a false positive. It was a lot of fun. It didn't seem like fun always at the time, because we were out there at 40 below with the wind howling and can't see much. But our physical comfort wasn't that hot because we were on snow machines. The dogs were fine with it. They loved it. It's got some drawbacks that you can't take the dogs for the big, long projects that involve, say, miles and miles of seismic lines or ice roads. Actually, you could do it, but it would just require a lot more thinking about how you use the dogs, because dogs are animals, so after a while they're going to get tired and maybe they aren't going to be sniffing to their full capability. And one of the ways, as an intermediate, where Nils came in with the drone project, is we were looking for another system for the infrared that didn't involve having to get a lot of aircraft, and you know, you had to plan in advance, and the day you were going to fly FLIR, which doesn't do well in blowing snow and fog. We hired a helicopter and a test project as part of that. We spent a week up there sitting on the ground with this helicopter costing us thousands of dollars and a FLIR unit costing thousands of dollars, and couldn't turn a rotor because of the weather. And ultimately, we didn't get the job done because of that. Whereas with something as nimble as a drone, once you figure out the techniques, you can wait on the weather. And then you can follow up with the dogs if you find hot spots or not.
3: Soledad, my 13-and-a-half-year-old female, she went into the field for the first time when she was 9 months old, working grizzly bears in Alberta. And once we had an idea of what we were looking for with our artificial dens and our infrared drone, we wanted to ground truth it and ended up looking for some grizzly bear dens out there and using Soledad to find them. And my perspective on that, of course, is that the dog was much more effective and much easier to use than the drone, which had a lot of technological complications. But I think a combination of the two is a really nice way of doing things. You know, one thing the dog doesn't give you is a nice picture of a bank of snow with a thermal heat signature coming off of it there. That's a really nice thing to have, is that photo with the coordinates and everything.
4: So I think that we learned a lot about that project, and those lessons haven't necessarily been applied. The industry's pretty much just operating with the forward-looking infrared still. And part of that was I had the only two dogs that were doing that. I'm retired from that stuff and probably can't ride a snow machine that long anymore, but now Nils has got dogs that'll do it. So, I mean, I'd like to see more of that done. I think it's really valuable.
3: Folks up in the oil fields there, you know, by and large, those folks are up there to work. They're away from their family and their dogs. It's really nice for them to have some time to visit with a dog that's up there. Even better, it's a working dog that's here to help keep you safe. And No one wants to pet your drone, you know, but they might want to pet your dog.
0: I love that the dogs did better than the infrared.
2: There are things that make people happy in this world, and I think dogs doing what they love to do is one of them. Yeah, and it was great to hear the things that make people excited about going out into the field and excited about science and just sort of the ways that we adapt in Alaska.
0: It was similar to the experience that Jeremy and Marianne and Maeve had in bringing other people out to the field. And it was great for the folks, the non-scientists, to sort of engage a little bit and learn what was going on. But also for the scientists, like, it was nice to see other people interacting. And it seems like Nils and Dick had a similar experience when they had the dogs with the oil workers and got a chance to sort of show off what they've been doing in the field and see how it connects back to the oil operation, actually.
2: Well, Micah, thank you so much for hosting this episode with me and for interviewing Jeremy. It has been really fun.
0: Yeah, no, it was such a pleasure. Thanks for letting me take this role.
2: In our next episode of Alaska Voices, we will focus on the theme of community. We'll leave you with a short clip of a conversation between Mary Burtness and Jeff Adams.
5: I was riding my bike back home and I saw a helicopter go over with a bucket. And I thought, oh, there's a fire somewhere. And I could kind of see smoke and thought, oh, it seems pretty close to town. And then I come up on Yankovich and all of a sudden there's people outside and they don't quite know where the fire is, but can kind of see the smoke and there's a trooper there. And then I watched a fire truck go into our driveway.
2: Alaska Voices is a place for communities to connect through conversation. This podcast was created with support from the Alaska Climate Adaptation Science Center and was the brainchild of Jesse Young Robertson and Bob Bolton. The Alaska CASC is committed to providing regionally relevant science for Alaska's changing climate. Alaska Voices would not be possible without the efforts of an amazing group of people. Our producer and audio engineer is Kelsey Skonberg of Mossy Stone Media. The Alaska Voices team includes Micah Hahn at the University of Alaska Anchorage, and Leah Ferguson, Mike DeLue, Susanna Caldwell, Annika Ord, and Georgia Hood at the University of Alaska Fairbanks. We would also like to thank the musicians whose songs we heard today. Our theme is Arctic Evening by Marcel Dupriez. We also played Wind on My Legs by Mon Plaisir and Du Fleb sous le Pied and Balance by Kumiku, The Beauty of Maths and Le Troll Danse Part 2 by Maiden, and The Sifal Branches by Axletree with a Creative Commons Attribution License.
6: 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Anchorage is 575 nautical miles to the northeast. 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

0: Live from NPR News in Washington, I'm Louise Schiavone. The Supreme Court has cleared the way for the Trump administration to initiate deportations of people who've been living and working legally in the U.S. under the Temporary Protected Status Program. NPR's Vanessa Romo reports it's another victory for the president's immigration policy efforts.
1: The 623 ruling, along ideological lines, allows the Department of Homeland Security to strip more than 330,000 Haitians and about 4,000 Syrians of temporary protected status. Writing for the conservative majority, Justice Samuel Alito says TPS recipients from the two countries are not entitled to legal intervention and that the president has unreviewable authority to end the program. There are approximately a million people from a dozen countries who've been designated with TPS following natural disasters, armed conflicts, or other extraordinary conditions. They've been vetted and allowed to live and work legally in the U.S. since they cannot return safely to their home countries. Vanessa Romo, NPR News.
0: President Trump is welcoming farmers to a dinner in the White House Rose Garden tonight, mindful of the burden that multiple administration policies have presented to U.S. farmers. NPR's Danielle Kurtzleben has more.
2: Earlier this month, Trump went to Wisconsin for a farmer roundtable. This week, the administration proposed a new idea in negotiations with Tehran to force Iran to use unfrozen assets to buy U.S. crops. However, Iran quickly responded that they and only they would control their assets. The White House also this week requested an additional $11 billion in farm aid from Congress. That's on top of $12 billion in direct aid dispersed earlier this year. This all has come amid problems caused by Trump actions. Tariffs made equipment more expensive. The president's trade wars have severely hurt the soybean market. And the war in Iran made fertilizer and diesel more costly. Danielle Kurtzleben, NPR News, The White House.
0: The search for survivors is on after powerful earthquakes struck near Caracas, Venezuela last night. Officials say at least 188 people are dead. The Trump administration says it is sending $150 million in assistance. NPR's Michelle Kelman has details.
3: Secretary of State Marco Rubio says he's spoken with Venezuela's interim president and says the country needs a lot of help digging through the rubble. The U.S. is sharing satellite imagery and sending rescue teams from Virginia and California.
4: Those are the acute, like short-term needs over the next 48 to 72 hours, because in search and rescue, you're trying to get to people while you can still save their lives. They're buried under rubble.
3: The UN's top humanitarian official, Tom Fletcher, says his office is coordinating the deployment of teams from around the world. Even before the earthquakes, he writes, nearly 8 million people in Venezuela were in need of humanitarian support. Michelle Kelleman, NPR News, Washington.
0: Approaching the close, the Dow is up 71 points. This is NPR. The U.S. is back in action tonight in the Men's World Cup soccer tournament. The American team will play Turkey in its final group stage match. NPR's Becky Sullivan says win, lose, or draw, the U.S. has already qualified for the knockout round.
5: The U.S. beat Paraguay and Australia, while Turkey lost to both teams. So the outcome of this game won't change anything. The U.S. are the winners of the group and have locked in a favorable path in the knockout round. Still, U.S. coach Mauricio Pochettino says he won't pull any punches.
6: We want to win, and we want to arrive to the next stage with three victories, if that is possible.
5: However, four key starters are carrying yellow cards, meaning if they pick up another, they'll be suspended in the critical round of 32 game next week. Also, star winger Christian Pulisic is coming off a calf injury that caused him to miss a game. Meanwhile, Turkey could be feeling desperate to come away with even one win at this World Cup. The game kicks off at 10 p.m. Eastern Time. Becky Sullivan, NPR News, Los Angeles.
0: In case you were wondering, humans and great apes have been laughing in similar ways going back 15 million years, according to research at the University of Warwick in England. Scientists say it matters because it opens a window on the evolution of communication. Researchers literally tickled 13 captive apes and recorded the results. Decades later, a new study finds similar rhythms in the chuckles and timing between humans and great apes. This is unique, they say, because, for example, rats, when tickled, respond with high-pitched squeaks. I'm Louise Schiavone, NPR News, Washington.
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8: It's time now for your weather, tide predictions, and sunrise and sunset, starting with your coastal water forecast, courtesy of the National Weather Service of Anchorage, Alaska. From Sitkanap to Castle Cape, today variable winds 10 knots, becoming southwest 15 knots in the afternoon, seas 3 feet with fog. Tonight, southwest winds 15 knots, seas 4 feet with fog. And Friday, west winds 20 knots, seas 4 feet. Castle Cape to Cape Tolstoy, today east winds 15 knots, seas 4 feet with fog. Tonight, variable winds 10 knots, becoming west 15 knots after midnight, seas 4 feet with fog. And Friday, southwest winds 15 knots, seas 3 feet with fog. Cape Tolstoy to Cape Sarashef, today northeast winds 15 knots, seas 7 feet with fog. Tonight, west winds 15 knots, seas 7 feet with fog. And Friday, southwest winds 15 knots, seas 5 feet with fog. Port Hedland and Nelson Lagoon, today southeast winds 20 knots, seas 1 foot with fog. Tonight, variable winds 10 knots, seas 1 foot with fog. And Friday, west winds 15 knots, seas 1 foot with fog. Nelson Lagoon to Cape Sarashef, today south winds 15 knots, seas 2 feet with fog. Tonight, variable winds 10 knots, seas 1 foot with fog. And Friday, south winds 15 knots, seas 3 feet with fog. Your detailed forecast for the Alaska Peninsula. Today, rain, mainly before 4 p.m. Patchy fog, highs near 52, east winds 15 miles per hour. Tonight, a chance of rain mainly before 7 p.m. Patchy fog, otherwise cloudy with lows near 45. Northeast winds around 5 miles per hour, becoming west after midnight. And Friday, patchy fog before 10 a.m. Otherwise, partly sunny with highs near 53. West winds around 5 miles per hour. Your tide predictions for the Popoff Island. There was a low tide at 6:44 a.m., a minus tide of 1 inch. A high tide at 1:25 p.m. at 4 feet, 4 inches. And a low tide at 5:47 p.m. at 3 feet, 3 inches. Your sun rose at 6:01 this morning, and your sun will set at 11:27, giving us 17 hours and 26 minutes of daylight hours. And that was your weather, tide predictions, and sunrise and sunset here on KSDP and KAEB. I'm Amy Mack. 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

0: Do you want to hustle?
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0: Welcome to KSDP's Senior Spotlight Special, where we will be featuring seniors from around the district. This Senior Spotlight Special will be featuring King Cove's Journey Newman. Journey Newman was born on May 10th in 2008 in Anchorage, Alaska. She is described by her mom as being a smart, hardworking young lady. Mrs. Smith describes her as a dedicated student. Her favorite memory of high school was the spring OSOG trip to Barrow in 2024. The best advice she has for a successful high school career is to be yourself and have fun. Journey would like to thank her mom, her family, and her friends for always being there for her and always pushing her to do more. Journey plans to go tendering on the Pacific Quest this summer and plans to attend Fort Lewis College in the fall, majoring in early childhood education. Journey Bree, I love you. I'm so proud of you. And on behalf of KSDP, congratulations.
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1: It's time now for your weather, tide predictions, and sunrise and sunset, starting with your coastal water forecast, courtesy of the National Weather Service of Anchorage, Alaska. From Sitkin up to Castle Cape, today variable winds 10 knots, becoming southwest 15 knots in the afternoon, seas 3 feet with fog. Tonight, southwest winds 15 knots, seas 4 feet with fog. And Friday, west winds 20 knots, seas 4 feet. Castle Cape to Cape Tolstoy, today east winds 15 knots, seas 4 feet with fog. Tonight, variable winds 10 knots, becoming west 15 knots after midnight, seas 4 feet with fog. And Friday, southwest winds 15 knots, seas 3 feet with fog. Cape Tolstoy to Cape Sarashef, today northeast winds 15 knots, seas 7 feet with fog. Tonight, west winds 15 knots, seas 7 feet with fog. And Friday, southwest winds 15 knots, seas 5 feet with fog. Port Hyde and Nelson Lagoon, today southeast winds 20 knots, seas 1 foot with fog. Tonight, variable winds 10 knots, seas 1 foot with fog. And Friday, west winds 15 knots, seas 1 foot with fog. Nelson Lagoon to Cape Sarashef, today south winds 15 knots, seas 2 feet with fog. Tonight, variable winds 10 knots, seas 1 foot with fog. And Friday, south winds 15 knots, seas 3 feet with fog. Your detailed forecast for the Alaska Peninsula. Today, rain, mainly before 4 p.m. Patchy fog, highs near 52, east winds 15 miles per hour. Tonight, a chance of rain mainly before 7 p.m. Patchy fog, otherwise cloudy with lows near 45. Northeast winds around 5 miles per hour, becoming west after midnight. And Friday, patchy fog before 10 a.m. Otherwise, partly sunny with highs near 53. West winds around 5 miles per hour. Your tide predictions for the Pop-Off Island. There was a low tide at 6:44 a.m., a minus tide of 1 inch. A high tide at 1:25 p.m. at 4 feet, 4 inches. And a low tide at 5:47 p.m. at 3 feet, 3 inches. Your sun rose at 6:01 this morning, and your sun will set at 11:27, giving us 17 hours and 26 minutes of daylight hours. And that was your weather, tide predictions, and sunrise and sunset here on KSDP and KAEB. I'm Amy Mack. 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
1: It's time for the fish report here on KSDP. We have no new harvest numbers for the Alaska Peninsula, but we do have some bristlebay numbers as well as escapement, an announcement for Chignik, and some harvest numbers for Chignik as well. So again, nothing new in terms of harvest for the Alaska Peninsula off the closure yesterday, but it is open for fishing today. Let's look over at the Chignik area. Yesterday, they made an announcement that the current commercial salmon fishing period will be extended from 7 p.m. Thursday, June the 25th until further notice. Fishing in Chignik is extended from 7 p.m. this Thursday, June the 25th until further notice in the following areas: the Eastern District, Central District, Chignik Bay District, and the Western District. Looking at the harvest for Chignik, yesterday they recorded 32,000 sockeye harvested and delivered for a total of 152,000 in Chignik to date. Now looking over at the weir counts for the Alaska Peninsula, yesterday Chignik recorded 8,200 fish up the weir for a total of 246,000 total escapement. That is still the highest in the last 10 years. Late run count, 460 of those were late run for a total of 5,600 for the late run and 241,000 for the early run. The bottom end escapement objective for the early run is 300,000, and the bottom end escapement for the late run is 250,000. Nelson River, with its biggest day of the year for escapement, 4,200 at the weir yesterday for a total of 14,000, putting it in third place for the last 10. Also, 3,800 at the Bear for a total of 21,000 to date. 730 at Ilnik, they're at 17,000. The Orzinski weir with 77 fish up the weir yesterday for a total now of 876. And then Ilyuk had 66 for a total of 151 to date. I forgot to mention this, but we do have some numbers from Kodiak as well. Yesterday they delivered 54,000 sockeye in Kodiak, grand total now of 130,000 to date. 8,200 chum in Kodiak yesterday for a total now of 35,000 for the season. Now hopping over to Bristol Bay, 183,000 harvested yesterday in Bristol Bay for a total now of 837,000. Ugashik had 164,000 of those, 635,000 to date for the Ugashik. Naknek with 3,100 for a total now of 11,000. Nushagik with 15,000, they're now at 54,000. And Togiak with 680 for a total now of 1,400 in Togiak to date. That will do it for the fish report here on KSDP.
2: It's time now for your weather, tide predictions, and sunrise and sunset, starting with your coastal water forecast, courtesy of the National Weather Service of Anchorage, Alaska. From Sitkin up to Castle Cape, today variable winds 10 knots, becoming southwest 15 knots in the afternoon, seas 3 feet with fog. Tonight, southwest winds 15 knots, seas 4 feet with fog. And Friday, west winds 20 knots, seas 4 feet. Castle Cape to Cape Tolstoy, today east winds 15 knots, seas 4 feet with fog. Tonight, variable winds 10 knots, becoming west 15 knots after midnight, seas 4 feet with fog. And Friday, southwest winds 15 knots, seas 3 feet with fog. Cape Tolstoy to Cape Sarashef, today northeast winds 15 knots, seas 7 feet with fog. Tonight, west winds 15 knots, seas 7 feet with fog. And Friday, southwest winds 15 knots, seas 5 feet with fog. Port Hyde and Nelson Lagoon, today southeast winds 20 knots, seas 1 foot with fog. Tonight, variable winds 10 knots, seas 1 foot with fog. And Friday, west winds 15 knots, seas 1 foot with fog. Nelson Lagoon to Cape Sarashef, today, south winds 15 knots, seas 2 feet with fog. Tonight, variable winds 10 knots, seas 1 foot with fog. And Friday, South winds 15 knots. Seas 3 feet with fog. Your detailed forecast for the Alaska Peninsula. Today, rain, mainly before 4 p.m. Patchy fog. Highs near 52. East winds 15 miles per hour. Tonight, a chance of rain mainly before 7 p.m. Patchy fog. Otherwise cloudy with lows near 45. Northeast winds around 5 miles per hour, becoming west after midnight. And Friday, patchy fog before 10 a.m. Otherwise partly sunny with highs near 53. West winds around 5 miles per hour. Your tide predictions for the Popoff Island. There was a low tide at 6:44 a.m., a minus tide of 1 inch. A high tide at 1:25 p.m. at 4 feet, 4 inches. And a low tide at 5:47 p.m. at 3 feet, 3 inches. Your sun rose at 6:01 this morning, and your sun will set at 11:27, giving us 17 hours and 26 minutes of daylight hours. And that was your weather, tide predictions, and sunrise and sunset here on KSDP and KAEB. I'm Amy Mack. 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

0: KSDP, 8:30 a.m. in Sandpoint, K201DA, 88.1 FM in King Cove, KOLD, 91.9 FM in Cold Bay, KFPS, 88.1 FM in Falls Pass, and KKQA, 88.1 FM in Accutan, Alaska.
1: It's time for the fish report here on KSDP. We have no new harvest numbers for the Alaska Peninsula, but we do have some bristlebay numbers as well as escapement, an announcement for Chignik, and some harvest numbers for Chignik as well. So again, nothing new in terms of harvest for the Alaska Peninsula off the closure yesterday, but it is open for fishing today. Let's look over at the Chignik area. Yesterday, they made an announcement that the current commercial salmon fishing period will be extended from 7 p.m. Thursday, June the 25th until further notice. Fishing in Chignik is extended from 7 p.m. this Thursday, June the 25th until further notice in the following areas: the Eastern District, Central District, Chignik Bay District, and the Western District. Looking at the harvest for Chignik, yesterday they recorded 32,000 sockeye harvested and delivered for a total of 152,000 in Chignik to date. Now looking over at the weir counts for the Alaska Peninsula, yesterday Chignik recorded 8,200 fish up the weir for a total of 246,000 total escapement. That is still the highest in the last 10 years. Late run count, 460 of those were late run for a total of 5,600 for the late run and 241,000 for the early run. The bottom end escapement objective for the early run is 300,000, and the bottom end escapement for the late run is 250,000. Nelson River, with its biggest day of the year for escapement, 4,200 at the weir yesterday for a total of 14,000, putting it in third place for the last 10. Also, 3,800 at the Bear for a total of 21,000 to date. 730 at Ilnik, they're at 17,000. The Orzinski Weir with 77 fish up the weir yesterday for a total now of 876. And then Ilyuk had 66 for a total of 151 to date. I forgot to mention this, but we do have some numbers from Kodiak as well. Yesterday they delivered 54,000 sockeye in Kodiak, grand total now of 130,000 to date. 8,200 chum in Kodiak yesterday for a total now of 35,000 for the season. Now hopping over to Bristle Bay, 183,000 harvested yesterday in Bristle Bay for a total now of 837,000. Ugashik had 164,000 of those, 635,000 to date for the Ugashik. Naknek with 3,100 for a total now of 11,000. Nushagik with 15,000, they're now at 54,000. And Togiak with 680 for a total now of 1,400 in Togiak to date. That will do it for the fish report here on KSDP.
2: 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Starting with job openings, the QT Tribe of Sandpoint is hiring a grant writer and an executive director. 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The King Cove Department of Public and Safety is hiring a certified police officer. Interested applicants can contact the King Cove PD at 907-497-2210. EATS is hiring a behavioral health trainee and a community health representative. Both of those positions can be in Sandpoint or King Cove. They are also hiring a clinical information clerk for King Cove, a community health aide for Falls Pass and Nelson Lagoon, and a clinical information clerk slash janitor for Cold Bay. And today is June 25th, 2026. I love you and happy birthday to my nephew, Elliot Farr. And that's all for the community window. 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You can call us at 907-383-5737, or you can still fax us at 907-383-5271. Also look for updates, meeting archives, and more at apradio.org. I am Amy Mack. Thanks for listening and have a great day. It's time now for your weather, tide predictions, and sunrise and sunset. Starting with your coastal water forecast, courtesy of the National Weather Service of Anchorage, Alaska. From Sitkin up to Castle Cape, Today, variable winds 10 knots, becoming southwest 15 knots in the afternoon. Seas 3 feet with fog. Tonight, southwest winds 15 knots, seas 4 feet with fog. And Friday, west winds 20 knots, seas 4 feet. Castle Cape to Cape Tolstoy. Today, east winds 15 knots, seas 4 feet with fog. Tonight, variable winds 10 knots, becoming west 15 knots after midnight. Seas 4 feet with fog. And Friday, southwest winds 15 knots, seas 3 feet with fog. Cape Tolstoy to Cape Sarashef. Today, northeast winds 15 knots, seas 7 feet with fog. Tonight, west winds 15 knots, seas 7 feet with fog. And Friday, southwest winds 15 knots, seas 5 feet with fog. Port Hyden and Nelson Lagoon. Today, southeast winds 20 knots, seas 1 foot with fog. Tonight, variable winds 10 knots, seas 1 foot with fog. And Friday, west winds 15 knots, seas 1 foot with fog. Nelson Lagoon to Cape Sarashef. Today, south winds 15 knots, seas 2 feet with fog. Tonight, variable winds 10 knots, seas 1 foot with fog. And Friday, south winds 15 knots, seas 3 feet with fog. Your detailed forecast for the Alaska Peninsula. Today, rain, mainly before 4 p.m. Patchy fog, highs near 52, east winds 15 miles per hour. Tonight, a chance of rain mainly before 7 p.m. Patchy fog, otherwise cloudy with lows near 45. Northeast winds around 5 miles per hour, becoming west after midnight. And Friday, patchy fog before 10 a.m. Otherwise partly sunny with highs near 53. West winds around 5 miles per hour. Your tide predictions for the Popoff Island. There was a low tide at 6:44 a.m., a minus tide of 1 inch. A high tide at 1:25 p.m. at 4 feet, 4 inches. And a low tide at 5:47 p.m. at 3 feet, 3 inches. Your sun rose at 6:01 this morning, and your sun will set at 11:27, giving us 17 hours and 26 minutes of daylight hours. And that was your weather, tide predictions, and sunrise and sunset here on KSDP and KAEB. I'm Amy Mack. 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

wild thing, I think I love you. But I wanna know for sure. 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

Nothing think you move me, but I wanna know for sure.

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Anchorage is 575 nautical miles to the northeast. The Sandpoint City Council meets the second Tuesday of every month at 7 p.m. in the City Hall Council Chambers. 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